Hello and welcome to another Tabletop Games Blog Saturday Review. The morning rush is already gathering. Passengers wait patiently at the stop, each with somewhere to be, while your little bus rolls into position. You have room for 10, perhaps 11 if you're feeling optimistic, although optimism has consequences when every seat matters. A group of passengers heads for the tennis courts, another bunch has somewhere else to go, and the temptation to wait for one more traveller is almost irresistible. Sometimes patience pays handsomely, sometimes the bus simply gets fuller. Yet, for you as the driver, it's always the same. Bus and Stop by Sashi from Sashi and Sashi with art by Takako Takurai. Bus and Stop is wonderfully straightforward. Passengers wait at a bus stop, players take turns picking them up or dropping them off, and the aim is to collect destination cards by delivering groups of people of the same type. The rules are super simple, making the game perfect for families and players who don't like more demanding card games. Yet underneath that simplicity sits a neat little puzzle about capacity, timing, and opportunity. Each bus has space for 10 passengers, arranged as a 5x2 grid. Imagine your local bus as it wends its way around country lanes. Picking up passengers means choosing one background colour from the shared bus stop and taking every passenger of that colour. Yet, what you are ultimately interested in, for scoring, is passenger type, which is represented by the smaller symbol on each card. There are tennis players, commuters, pupils and other types. So be aware that three tennis players can belong to three different background colours, even though they score as one group when you drop them off. For new players, that needs to be pointed out, because the large blocks of background colour are what people see first, but the smaller type icon is less obvious. As I said, you want large groups of the same passenger type, but you are usually forced to pick up passengers of different types because of the background colour. That means your bus quickly fills up with people you didn't really want. So while you would like to wait for your biggest group of passengers to get even bigger, you're sometimes forced to drop off a smaller group just to free up seats. Bus and Stop turns 10 spaces into a really precious resource, creating a fun and interesting puzzle. The most satisfying part of Bus and Stop is this push your luck of hoping for more of a passenger that are most valuable for you. After having picked up three passengers of the same type, you'd think that a fourth would be worth the wait. After all, if one or two passengers are added to the group, it will become really valuable. The game constantly asks you to make small decisions about when to drop off and when to hold out for more. Dropping off a group and trading it in for a destination card, which is basically a mini objective that gives you points depending on the number of people in the group, frees up seats in your bus. So sometimes you have to accept a relatively small score simply because the bus is almost full. Now that could mean that you have to turn away passengers and lose points. If you wait too long, you can end up with a bus full of passengers who are difficult to score many points with, while another player quietly gets on with their own route. Bus and Stop has a lot of direct player interaction. Everyone drafts from the same bus stop, choosing from the same group of passengers, which is refilled after a pickup. Additionally, the destination cards are shared, but also limited. At some point, you can no longer drop off tennis players because the destination cards have been used up. So keeping an eye on the other buses at the table is important. Yet, Bus and Stop never feels particularly cutthroat. Taking passengers another player wants is usually not a great idea, because those passengers will fill up your bus. So, ultimately, you usually only take passengers you need. If someone else wanted them as well, then that's just a lucky coincidence. A couple of small rules add a bit of charm to Bus and Stop. Elderly passengers don't take up space on the bus. Instead, they immediately provide a point, which makes them wonderfully useful. There's also the so-called skedaddle option, which provides another clever little interaction. When one player drops off passengers,
everyone else can choose to let one passenger of the same type leave their own bus for an immediate point. Thematically, it feels as though everyone happened to be heading for the same destination, with one player delivering a whole group, while everyone else has only one passenger to tag along. It's these little details that make bus and stop feel quite thematic. Also, the bus capacity isn't merely an arbitrary restriction. It creates the puzzle that forces you to constantly make small but important decisions. Picking up passengers grows your point potential but fills up your boss. Dropping them off earns points but ends your turn. Skedaddling can provide you with an immediate point. Elderly passengers are worth points without taking up a seat. You also get extra points if you finish the game with an empty bus, giving players another reason to think carefully about when to drop off people. The illustrations add to the charm. They're simple, giving the passengers enough personality without cluttering the cards. Components are good quality and the relatively small box makes Bus and Stop an easy game to carry around with you. Just bear in mind that you need a fair bit of table space for the destination cards, bus stop and everyone's bus. Playing time is also quite short, making Bus and Stop an ideal starter, finisher or simply something to bring out when there's time for a quick game. Additionally, Bus and Stop scales well across its 2 or 2 4 player range. All of this makes the game ideal for all the family. Adults have plenty to consider, particularly when deciding whether to wait for a larger group or take a smaller score and make room on their bus. Younger players can understand the basic goal quickly while gradually discovering the importance of watching what other people are collecting. The rules are also simple enough for a wide age range. The artwork is charming and the game doesn't require too much concentration. Bus and Stop never feels like a brain burner, yet there are enough difficult little choices to keep the game interesting. The best play is rarely obvious because the value of a passenger depends on what is already on your bus, what is available at the bus stop, what other players are collecting and how much room you have left. Even a decision worth only a few points can matter if it creates the space needed for a much better opportunity. Only very few games manage to make 10 spaces feel quite so crucial. Bus and Stop takes a gentle theme, a handful of simple rules in a very small box, to create a surprisingly rich series of decisions around the question of when to pick up and when to drop people off. It is charming without being bland, competitive without being nasty, and quick without feeling inconsequential. For holiday, a family afternoon, or as a way of beginning or ending a game night, Bus and Stop is an easy passenger to pick up. Thank you for listening to this Tabletop Games Blog Saturday Review podcast. 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So thank you again for listening, and I hope to see you again soon. This podcast was made possible by the generous help of my supporters. Royal Patron Sean Newman, Magic Champion John Risley, Castle Guards David Miller and James Naylor, Dice Masters Alex Bardi, Paul Grogan, Robin Kay and Sam Ford, and Shining Lights Jacob Davis, Gavin Jones and Richard Simpson.

The salty air filled our lungs as gulls circled above the quayside. The harbour was alive with excited voices and the clinking of coins. Ships came and went, the hulls heavy with stories of distant islands and dangerous encounters. Somewhere beyond the horizon lay our opportunity to make our fortunes through trade, charm, or even force. As we stood at the edge of the dock, we mapped our routes as we were Islebound, Emerald Edition, by Ryan Lockett from Red Raven Games, with art by Ryan Lockett. The worlds that Ryan Lockett's art evokes are always vibrant and inviting. If you've played any of Red Raven Games' other games, you will quickly feel at home in Islebound, Emerald Edition. At the same time, it plays quite differently to other titles such as Creature Caravan, Above and Below, or Rome. In fact, it is possibly one of the publisher's more complex games, on a par with Sleeping Gods. There's a lot going on. As a captain of your ship, you have to make a lot of decisions. Yet, after your first game, everything will make sense. Islebound Emerald Edition comes with a modular map of double-sided tiles, which create a different arrangement of islands, ports, and opportunities. No two games will play out in quite the same way. You steer a ship from island to island. Each port offers its own specific action, like providing resources, allowing you to recruit crew members that can extend the reach of your ship or make you stronger in battles, or other options. Alternatively, you can attempt to influence the town of the island where you land through influence or force. Which island you decide to reach depends on the resources and fresh crew you have, and the strategy you're trying to follow, as well as where the other player's ships are anchored. Ultimately though, you can never do everything. You have to prioritize what's important in the moment. It's this tension between what you want to do and the limitation of what you can do that is at the heart of Islebound Emerald Edition. You need to take advantage of opportunities as they present themselves and be ready to change your plans at short notice in response to what's happening at sea, while still trying to follow your overall strategy. The crew system in Islebound Emerald Edition is where much of its personality comes to life. Each character has a unique ability. Some make movement more efficient, others enhance the ability to gather resources or influence towns. These abilities, combined with their cost, create a gentle form of drafting, as you have to decide whether to invest in a crew member now or wait for something potentially better. The problem is, money is hard to come by. Every decision has a cost, whether it is hiring crew, paying for actions, or engaging in some of the more confrontational options in the game. Sometimes you're forced to skip a turn to replenish your coin supply. It can be frustrating, but you have to really pay close attention to all of your resources to come out on top in this game. There are a few levers you can pull, but you will never drown in resources. The other thing to mention is player interaction in Islebound Emerald Edition. While it is always present, it is never actually aggressive. Players might race their ships toward the same island, compete for the same crew member, or try to block each other's paths, but you are rarely left with no options at all. So while the game allows for direct confrontation, in practice, it feels more like an inconvenience rather than a barefaced attack. The tone of the game is adventurous rather than combative. So if you're looking for an openly aggressive game, Islebound Emerald Edition isn't for you. Still, there are times when it feels deviously satisfying when your action makes another player hesitate or change their mind, even if only for one turn. As I said at the beginning, there is a certain charm to Islebound Emerald Edition that comes from Ryan Lockett's distinctive art style. The soft colours, the whimsical character designs, and the cohesive world-building create a table presence that draws people in. As soon as the game is set up on the table, you want to explore the islands.
The game feels almost comforting, even though it's a game of scarce resources and careful, often difficult choices. At the same time, Islebound Emerald Edition can start to feel repetitive, even when the map is very different each time. You go to one island to get the fish you need to build the building that gives you an ongoing benefit, before you continue your journey to gain the influence you need to influence a town diplomatically and gain control over it. Then you go back for more fish or wood or whatever to build your next building or otherwise increase your renown. Your ship's route tends to become rather predictable after a while. That makes Islebound Emerald Edition the sort of game you might play once or twice before putting it away again. Yet, it's also the sort of game that you want to return to because it's so charming and inviting. In that sense, it very much reminds me of Above and Below. All said and done, Islebound Emerald Edition is definitely a journey worth taking, even if it's not one you will embark on every week. It is a game of choices, of priorities, and of accepting that you have to adapt to the changing situation. For me, that's really appealing, making the game that will stay in my library for a long time to come, sitting proudly next to Red Raven's other games.

0: The sun rises over the misty fields near Nagashino, glinting of armor and steel. The Takeda banners flap in the wind, a warning to the Tokugawa warriors holding the hilltops. Every decision counts, every step could tip the balance of power. As the leader of your clan, Takeda, you are seeking to reclaim glory and lead your samurai through the chaos. Now is the time to win this sandwich chess. This.
1: Asami Shogi from Lemery Games. The publisher Lemery Games aims to not only revive ancient games, but also to preserve them. Additionally, they want to have a positive social impact by giving back to the countries that inspired their games. So far, they donated over 1,000 copies of their first game, Bakchal, to the Nepali NGO Karkana Samuha, which gave the games to educational institutions and worked with teachers on lessons and activities around the game. They also donated $1 for each game sold to the NGO All Hands and Hearts Nepal Relief to support the 2015 post-earthquake reconstruction effort. It's always great to see publishers supporting good causes. So far, Lemery Games has published 4 game collections: Africa, America, Asia, and Europe. All of the games in the collections are 2-player abstract strategy games that are easy to learn but hard to master. They are all based on real games dating back centuries, but because many of the game's rules were handed down orally, there are many variations. So the publisher had to decide what version to choose for each game. What makes these games even more attractive to me is that they all come in a small silken bag with a silken cloth as the game board and small wooden playing pieces. It all fits easily into your coat pocket, and none of the games need much space on the table. They're also pretty quick to set up, play, and put away again, making them the perfect games to take with you on holiday, and either play on a train somewhere out and about or in your holiday home. In Asami Shogi, which apparently translates as sandwiching chess, 2 rows of 9 samurai tokens start at one end of a 9x9 grid, with the same formation facing them at the other end. Your goal is to either form a continuous row of 5 of your samurai, horizontally, vertically, or diagonally, or to capture 14 of your opponent's tokens. To achieve this, you can move any of your warriors in a straight line, horizontally or vertically, as far as you want until you hit a player piece, either your own or your opponent's. In other words, you can move as many spaces as you want, as long as you don't jump over another piece. However, jumping is another option. If one of your tokens is next to another single token, yours or your opponent's, you can jump over it, but you can only ever jump over a single piece. That sounds quite simple, but those 2 rules create huge strategic and tactical depth. For example, you can prevent your opponent from jumping if you always have 2 tokens next to each other. Additionally, if you move your tokens close to your opponents and block jumping, you can completely hem them in. The problem is, your goal isn't to create a stalemate. You need to form a line of 5 of your warriors, and achieving that while also blocking the player sitting opposite you is extremely tricky. So your first port of call will be to knock your opponent's pieces out of the game by capturing them, which means you sandwich any number of the other player's pieces in a continuous line, horizontally or vertically as before, with one of your tokens at each end, and that's where the game gets its name from. You can probably see how Asami Shogi is a really clever 2-player abstract strategy game. It's easy to learn and has huge strategic depth. Your first game will be a bit chaotic. The second game will be a lot more intentional. Your third game will give you the realization that the wide line of your 9 warriors standing side by side can be leveraged in clever ways. You'll also realize that the double row of your warriors offers interesting strategic choices. The more you play, the more you will learn, and soon you will look back at your earlier games and see how simplistic your approach was and how much more subtle and intricate the game really is. I absolutely love strategy games, especially when they're for two players. Pitting your wits directly against another person, where only your skill and strategic planning decide the outcome, feels amazing. I've been a great fan of chess since my teens, and I really loved playing Baccarat when it came out. Now, with Hasami Shogi, I've got another really interesting game that I want to master. It's not quite as complex as chess, but it's close. Given that there are many fewer rules, it's a game that is really quick to get into. If you feel the same and have someone else who is also into two-player abstract strategy games, then I strongly recommend you give Hasami Shogi a closer look. I really don't think it will disappoint. While it might feel really simple to begin with, because there are so few rules, once you've played it a handful of times, you will see how much depth this game offers and how much you've yet to explore. So yes, it's time to sandwich your opponent.

Hello and welcome to another Tabletop Games Blog Saturday Review. The morning rush is already gathering. Passengers wait patiently at the stop, each with somewhere to be, while your little bus rolls into position. You have room for 10, perhaps 11 if you are feeling optimistic, although optimism has consequences when every seat matters. A group of passengers heads for the tennis courts, another bunch has somewhere else to go, and the temptation to wait for one more traveller is almost irresistible. Sometimes patience pays handsomely, sometimes the bus simply gets fuller. Yet for you as the driver it's always the same. Bus and Stop by Sashi from Sashi and Sashi with art by Takako Takorai. Bus and Stop is wonderfully straightforward. Passengers wait at a bus stop, players take turns picking them up or dropping them off, and the aim is to collect destination cards by delivering groups of people of the same type. The rules are super simple, making the game perfect for families and players who don't like more demanding card games. Yet underneath that simplicity sits a neat little puzzle about capacity, timing, and opportunity. Each bus has space for 10 passengers, arranged as a 5x2 grid. Imagine your local bus as it wends its way around country lanes. Picking up passengers means choosing one background colour from the shared bus stop and taking every passenger of that colour. Yet, what you are ultimately interested in for scoring is passenger type, which is represented by the smaller symbol on each card. There are tennis players, commuters, pupils and other types. So be aware that three tennis players can belong to three different background colours, even though they score as one group when you drop them off. For new players, that needs to be pointed out, because the large blocks of background colour are what people see first, but the smaller type icon is less obvious. As I said, you want large groups of the same passenger type, but you are usually forced to pick up passengers of different types because of the background colour. That means your bus quickly fills up with people you didn't really want. So while you would like to wait for your biggest group of passengers to get even bigger, you're sometimes forced to drop off a smaller group just to free up seats. Bus and Stop turns 10 spaces into a really precious resource, creating a fun and interesting puzzle. The most satisfying part of Bus and Stop is this push your luck of hoping for more of a passenger that are most valuable for you. After having picked up three passengers of the same type, you'd think that a fourth would be worth the wait. After all, if one or two passengers are added to the group, it will become really valuable. The game constantly asks you to make small decisions about when to drop off and when to hold out for more. Dropping off a group and trading it in for a destination card, which is basically a mini objective that gives you points depending on the number of people in the group, frees up seats in your bus. So sometimes you have to accept a relatively small score simply because the bus is almost full. That could mean that you have to turn away passengers and lose points. If you wait too long, you can end up with a bus full of passengers who are difficult to score many points with, while another player quietly gets on with their own route. Bus and Stop has a lot of direct player interaction. Everyone drafts from the same bus stop, choosing from the same group of passengers, which is refilled after a pickup. Additionally, the destination cards are shared, but also limited. At some point you can no longer drop off tennis players, because the destination cards have been used up. So keeping an eye on the other buses at the table is important. Yet, Bus and Stop never feels particularly cutthroat. Taking passengers another player wants is usually not a great idea, because those passengers will fill up your bus. So, ultimately, you usually only take passengers you need. If someone else wanted them as well, then that's just a lucky coincidence. A couple of small rules add a bit of charm to Bus and Stop. Elderly passengers don't take up space on the bus. Instead, they immediately provide a point, which makes them wonderfully useful. There's also the so-called skedaddle option, which provides another clever little interaction.
When one player drops off passengers, everyone else can choose to let one passenger of the same type leave their own bus for an immediate point. Thematically, it feels as though everyone happened to be heading for the same destination, with one player delivering a whole group, while everyone else has only one passenger to tag along. It's these little details that make Bus and Stop feel quite thematic. Also, the bus capacity isn't merely an arbitrary restriction. It creates the puzzle that forces you to constantly make small but important decisions. Picking up passengers grows your point potential but fills up your boss. Dropping them off earns points but ends your turn. Skedaddling can provide you with an immediate point. Elderly passengers are worth points without taking up a seat. You also get extra points if you finish the game with an empty bus, giving players another reason to think carefully about when to drop off people. The illustrations add to the charm. They're simple, giving the passengers enough personality without cluttering the cards. Components are good quality and the relatively small box makes Bus and Stop an easy game to carry around with you. Just bear in mind that you need a fair bit of table space for the destination cards, bus stop and everyone's bus. Playing time is also quite short, making Bus and Stop an ideal starter, finisher or simply something to bring out when there's time for a quick game. Additionally, Bus and Stop scales well across its 2 or to 4 player range. All of this makes the game ideal for all the family. Adults have plenty to consider, particularly when deciding whether to wait for a larger group or take a smaller score and make room on their bus. Younger players can understand the basic goal quickly while gradually discovering the importance of watching what other people are collecting. The rules are also simple enough for a wide age range. The artwork is charming and the game doesn't require too much concentration. Bus and Stop never feels like a brain burner, yet there are enough difficult little choices to keep the game interesting. The best play is rarely obvious because the value of a passenger depends on what is already on your bus, what is available at the bus stop, what other players are collecting and how much room you have left. Even a decision worth only a few points can matter if it creates the space needed for a much better opportunity. Only very few games manage to make 10 spaces feel quite so crucial. Bus and Stop takes a gentle theme, a handful of simple rules in a very small box, to create a surprisingly rich series of decisions around the question of when to pick up and when to drop people off. It is charming without being bland, competitive without being nasty, and quick without feeling inconsequential. For holiday, a family afternoon, or as a way of beginning or ending a game night, Bus and Stop is an easy passenger to pick up. 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Role Patron Sean Newman, Magic Champion John Risley, Castle Guards David Miller and James Naylor, Dice Masters Alex Bardi, Paul Grogan, Robin Kay and Sam Ford, and Shining Lights Jacob Davis, Gavin Jones and Richard Simpson.

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1: Finding the finish line. Fixed rounds versus endgame triggers. Finding the time to play board games can be difficult. Working out which games to play in the time you've got together is often even harder. Mostly that's down to what games players are in the mood for. Sometimes they want a very deep, thinky game that requires a lot of attention. But other times a lighter game might be preferred. Setting can also play a role. Yet, what is often the ultimate decider is game length. Knowing when a game will end is helpful in that respect. So in this article I want to talk about games with fixed rounds and compare them to games with endgame triggers, but no other hard limit. Let me start with fixed round board games. They offer a sense of certainty and make it easier to estimate how long they will take to play. They also allow everyone to see how many rounds remain as they play, and that knowledge helps players time their actions and decide when to prepare for an endgame scoring. When playing Sagrada, for example, players often begin with a loose plan that becomes more refined as the game progresses. Near the end, there's often a mad rush and wild panic to get the right dice for the most points. As the dice pool runs out, players will find out if their plan was successful or a huge failure. Predictability creates a shared sense of fairness. Everyone has the same number of opportunities to act, and nobody is surprised by a sudden ending. Having a fixed number of rounds also helps newer or quieter players feel more comfortable, because they know they will not be cut off before they have a chance to bring their plan to fruition. Fixed round games often have a steady rhythm, allowing players to develop strategies gradually, rather than being caught out by an unexpected, sudden, or even delayed end. Fixed rounds can also soften emotional peaks. When everyone can clearly see the end approaching, tension rarely spikes, because there are unlikely to be big surprises. The predictability of the end creates clarity and gives players control, which can be deeply satisfying. It creates a sense of calm. Yet, with everyone knowing when the game ends, the final turns can often feel procedural rather than dramatic. The last round turns into a drawn-out, solitary experience of finding the best options to get the most points. If you love surprises in a game, the steady pacing will feel very flat. In games with endgame triggers, on the other hand, instead of counting down rounds, players need to pay constant attention to what is happening at the table. Whatever triggers the end becomes the center of attention. The end of the game is decided by player actions rather than ruled by a preset schedule. The moving goalposts create a constant low-level tension. Nobody knows if the game is going to end now, when you haven't done everything you planned on doing, or if it will take longer, potentially allowing people to catch up and overtake the person in the lead. The uncertainty certainly requires players to pay attention. If you want to make sure you can execute your strategy completely, you need to track opponents very closely and adjust your plans regularly. Sometimes you have to take risks that you might avoid in fixed-round games. A quiet game with an endgame trigger can suddenly become emotionally charged when one player rushes the end. As soon as someone spots that the game will be over soon, conversation will stop and every move will feel heavier and more important. The shifting game end can be energizing, leading to the exciting finishes that will be remembered for a long time afterwards. Yet, unpredictability can also lead to frustration. It is not uncommon for people to feel that certain games end abruptly, especially when their carefully built strategies never quite get to the natural conclusion. In Euphoria, for example, the game can end suddenly when key resources disappear, leaving someone staring at an engine that never properly sputtered to life. Some players absolutely relish this chaos, while others find it very annoying or frustrating. The same mechanism that creates excitement for one group can generate disappointment for another. I think that how board games end isn't just a mechanical decision. Endings shape how people interact, how they plan, and how they feel while playing. Fixed rounds are great for long-term planning and steady strategies. Endgame triggers require vigilance and create emotional swings. both approaches can produce wonderful experiences, and both can fall flat depending on the group you play with. Looking back at my earlier article on endgame triggers, I can see how strongly I lean towards unpredictability as a source of excitement. Now, after many more evenings playing with different groups, I have arrived at a more balanced view. Some nights benefit from structure and calm, playing a game with a fixed number of rounds. At other times, the surprise that games with endgame triggers offer is a better choice. What you choose only comes alive for the people you play a game with. What I keep realizing is how endings affect players' behavior long before the final turn. Endings guide a game's pacing, shape players' expectations, and quietly define what kind of evening everyone is going to have. Making that distinction can help players choose games that suit their group and the current mood, and help designers think more carefully about how their system will be experienced. Each game night has its own rhythm, each game group has its own expectations, and each ending creates a different emotional outcome. The choice between fixed rounds and endgame triggers is flexible, but the way we respond to each one reveals something about how we like to spend our time together.
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escape pod rattles violently as it tears through the atmosphere before the noise suddenly fades away. A rough landing throws you against the restraints, leaving only silence until the hatch finally creaks open and fresh air rushes in with a long hiss. After you take off your helmet, you can smell unfamiliar scents. As you climb out of the pod, you can see a landscape unlike anything you have ever seen before. There are giant mountains that disappear into the clouds, strange plants that sway gently in the breeze, and countless mysteries that are waiting to be uncovered. You notice that you crashed high on a lonely hill, giving you a really good vantage. By Jamie Stegmaier from Stegmaier Games, with art by Valentina Filik, Sarah Medding, and Emilien Rotival. Vantage is a beast. The box weighs a ton, and when you lift the lid, you're confronted with hundreds of cards, dozens of tokens, a large handful of dice, and a number of storybooks. It's almost as if you could sustain a living on an alien planet just from the components alone. Looking through everything, you get a feel for the many years of design, development, playtesting, writing, and illustrating it took to make this game. So, whatever you think of Vantage after playing it, the sheer ambition behind it has to be admired. As we have to come to expect from Stegmaier Games, production quality is outstanding again. The cards feel excellent, the tokens are satisfyingly tactile, and the illustrations have a wonderful graphic novel style that gives the world its own distinct identity. Colors are double-coded, which is always wonderful to see, and generally speaking, the iconography makes navigating everything rather intuitive, despite the intimidating number of components. There's even an insert that holds all the cards and makes organizing the game quite easy. Setting up Vantage is pretty straightforward. In fact, the setup starts in the rulebook before continuing as you start your journey into the game's open world. As you read the opening chapter, you choose your characters, reveal your mission, and before long you stand on an unfamiliar world that will be your home for the next few hours. I really love how quickly the game draws you into its world before the first turn is even taken. That shows just how much thought has gone into Vantage, and that the 8 years of development weren't for nothing. Unfortunately, despite my admiration for the scale and ambition of Vantage, the game really didn't land for me, if you'll excuse the pun. Let's start with Vantage's rulebook, which makes playing the game more difficult than it is. It takes several pages to explain that you normally perform only a single action at a location before you have to move on. The rulebook struggles because you have so many options. You can choose between location and card actions, as well as a depart action. Then you have to figure out the action cost, for which another player looks up the correct section in the relevant storybook. Then decide as a team if you want to reduce the cost of the action before finally rolling the relevant number of dice and placing them on available dice spaces or taking damage for any dice you can't place. It's like resolving an attack in the tabletop skirmish game. Of course, once you get into the rhythm, it's not too bad, but it will take a while to get there. Another thing and advantage is that the actions are called differently on the cards than the related base action. So, for example, when you take an ask action, you're actually taking an orange engage action. The descriptive name illustrates what you're doing in the game, but when another player has to find the correct storybook, they need to know that you're doing an orange engage action. The location cards are also a bit odd. They're secret. Only you are allowed to see the illustration. Yet they are double-sided, so when you take a location card out of the box, it is easy to give everyone an unintended sneak peek. It's almost its own little dexterity challenge. Lastly, the quest cards are placed sideways, but the dice spaces on them are printed for an upright orientation. That makes it look wrong. Enough negativity though. Where Vantage really stands apart from many other cooperative games
is its first-person perspective. Only you can see your current location. Everyone else relies on how you describe what you can see, what you discover, and what you think might be worth investigating. I always enjoyed it when someone described the location while I tried to picture it in my mind. In fact, it's the conversations that Vantage encourages that are my favorite part of the game. Rather than simply moving pieces around a board, the game encourages you to build the world together, and it's amazingly successful at doing so. Of course, good storytelling is half people's imagination and half good writing. In Vantage, the short story snippets give everyone enough detail to be able to imagine the scene without spelling everything out. After that, it's up to you and the other players to fill the gaps, which means every group's experience will be slightly different. When you start playing, every decision feels exciting because there's so much yet to be discovered. Every new location promises another mystery, another unexpected discovery, or another small piece of a much larger puzzle. As players, you want to keep moving forward because you want to see what the planet has to offer up next. Very few board games are able to capture that sense of stepping into the unknown quite so effectively. So, from that perspective, Stonemaier Games has delivered exactly the storytelling gameplay experience it set out to create. Keeping locations hidden encourages players to communicate, and it keeps some curiosity for the other players, which also reduces the risk of one player taking over. It makes discovering a place for yourself feel different from merely hearing about it.

Hello and welcome to another Tabletop Games Blog Saturday review. The morning rush is already gathering. Passengers wait patiently at the stop, each with somewhere to be, while your little bus rolls into position. You have room for 10, perhaps 11 if you're feeling optimistic, although optimism has consequences when every seat matters. A group of passengers heads for the tennis courts, another bunch has somewhere else to go, and the temptation to wait for one more traveller is almost irresistible. Sometimes patience pays handsomely, sometimes the bus simply gets fuller. Yet, for you as the driver, it's always the same. Bus and Stop by Sashi from Sashi and Sashi with art by Takako Takorai. Bus and Stop is wonderfully straightforward. Passengers wait at a bus.

stop, players take turns picking them up or dropping them off, and the aim is to collect destination cards by delivering groups of people of the same type. The rules are super simple, making the game perfect for families and players who don't like more demanding card games. Yet underneath that simplicity sits a neat little puzzle about capacity, timing, and opportunity. Each bus has space for 10 passengers, arranged as a 5x2 grid. Imagine your local bus as it wends its way around country lanes. Picking up passengers means choosing one background color from the shared bus stop and taking every passenger of that color. Yet, what you are ultimately interested in for scoring is passenger type, which is represented by the smallest symbol on each card. There are tennis players, commuters, pupils, and other types. So be aware that three tennis players can belong to three different background colors, even though they score as one group when you drop them off. For new players, that needs to be pointed out, because the large blocks of background color are what people see first, but the smaller type icon is less obvious. As I said, you want large groups of the same passenger type, but you are usually forced to pick up passengers of different types because of the background color. That means your bus quickly fills up with people you didn't really want. So while you would like to wait for your biggest group of passengers to get even bigger, you're sometimes forced to drop off a smaller group just to free up seats. Bus and stop turns 10 spaces into a really precious resource, creating a fun and interesting puzzle. The most satisfying part of bus and stop is this push your luck of hoping for more of a passenger that are most valuable for you. After having picked up three passengers of the same type, you'd think that a fourth would be worth the wait. After all, if one or two passengers are added to the group, it will become really valuable. The game constantly asks you to make small decisions about when to drop off and when to hold out for more. Dropping off a group and trading it in for a destination card, which is basically a mini objective that gives you points depending on the number of people in the group, frees up seats in your bus. So sometimes you have to accept a relatively small score simply because the bus is almost full. That could mean that you have to turn away passengers and lose points. If you wait too long, you can end up with a bus full of passengers who are difficult to score many points with, while another player quietly gets on with their own route. Bus and stop has a lot of direct player interaction. Everyone drafts from the same bus stop, choosing from the same group of passengers, which is refilled after a pickup. Additionally, the destination cards are shared but also limited. At some point you can no longer drop off tennis players because the destination cards have been used up. So keeping an eye on the other buses at the table is important. Yet, bus and stop never feels particularly cutthroat. Taking passengers another player wants is usually not a great idea because those passengers will fill up your bus. So ultimately, you usually only take passengers you need. If someone else wanted them as well, then that's just a lucky coincidence. A couple of small rules add a bit of charm to bus and stop. Elderly passengers don't take up space on the bus. Instead, they immediately provide a point, which makes them wonderfully useful. There's also the so-called skedaddle option, which provides another clever little interaction. When one player drops off passengers, everyone else can choose to let one passenger of the same type leave their own bus for an immediate point. Thematically, it feels as though everyone happened to be heading for the same destination, with one player delivering a whole group, while everyone else has only one passenger to tag along. It's these little details that make bus and stop feel quite thematic. Also, the bus capacity isn't merely an arbitrary restriction. It creates the puzzle that forces you to constantly make small but important decisions. Picking up passengers grows your point potential but fills up your bus. Dropping them off earns points but ends your turn. Skedaddling can provide you with an immediate point. Elderly passengers are worth points without taking up a seat. You also get extra points if you finish the game with an empty bus, giving players another reason to think carefully about when to drop off people. The illustrations add to the charm.
They're simple, giving the passengers enough personality without cluttering the cards. Components are good quality and the relatively small box makes Bus and Stop an easy game to carry around with you. Just bear in mind that you need a fair bit of table space for the destination cards, bus stop and everyone's bus. Playing time is also quite short, making Bus and Stop an ideal starter, finisher or simply something to bring out when there's time for a quick game. Additionally, Bus and Stop scales well across its 2 or to 4 player range. All of this makes the game ideal for all the family. Adults have plenty to consider, particularly when deciding whether to wait for a larger group or take a smaller score and make room on their bus. Younger players can understand the basic goal quickly while gradually discovering the importance of watching what other people are collecting. The rules are also simple enough for a wide age range, the artwork is charming and the game doesn't require too much concentration. Bus and Stop never feels like a brain burner, yet there are enough difficult little choices to keep the game interesting. The best play is rarely obvious because the value of a passenger depends on what is already on your bus, what is available at the bus stop, what other players are collecting and how much room you have left. Even a decision worth only a few points can matter if it creates the space needed for a much better opportunity. Only very few games manage to make 10 spaces feel quite so crucial. Bus and Stop takes a gentle theme, a handful of simple rules in a very small box, to create a surprisingly rich series of decisions around the question of when to pick up and when to drop people off. It is charming without being bland, competitive without being nasty, and quick without feeling inconsequential. For holiday, a family afternoon, or as a way of beginning or ending a game night, Bus and Stop is an easy passenger to pick up. 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So thank you again for listening, and I hope to see you again soon. This podcast was made possible by the generous help of my supporters. Roll Patron, Sean Newman. Magic Champion, John Risley. Castle Guards, David Miller and James Naylor. Dice Masters, Alex Bardi, Paul Grogan, Robin Kay and Sam Ford. And Shining Lights, Jacob Davis, Gavin Jones and Richard Simpson.

Spiel des Jahres. The award that was never really about awards. For many board gamers, Spiel des Jahres is simply a little red pawn on the game box. Spotting it on a shelf often suggests that the game is worth paying attention to. That's not only true in the German-speaking board game world, but also in many other countries, including the UK. Over the years, winners such as The Settlers of Catan, Carcassonne, and Ticket to Ride have helped establish the award as one of the most influential honors in tabletop gaming. Yet, there's a lot more to the story. According to its own history and mission statements, the annual prize was never intended to be the end goal. Instead, it was created as a tool to encourage people to play games, to promote games as a cultural asset, and to help the wider public discover the value of gathering around a table. In the first in a series of articles, I want to look at this further. The story of Spiel des Jahres begins in the late 1970s, at a time when board games in Germany were beginning to be viewed as more than just a children's activity. Adults might play chess, trick-taking games, or maybe a handful of traditional classics, but modern board games were not generally regarded as a meaningful cultural medium. Several journalists and critics helped challenge that perception. Among them was Jürgen Hertz, who proposed the idea of a Game of the Year award during discussions at Nuremberg's 1978 Spielwarenmesse. His thinking was that more and more new games were appearing every year, yet a lot of people had no idea they existed. A respected award could change all that by highlighting outstanding titles and demonstrating that the board game hobby was an active and hugely creative field rather than a collection of aging classics. Discussions continued with journalists, publishers and designers in Erlangen during a promotional tip-kick tournament, the German equivalent of Subutio, linked to the 1978 Football World Cup. Eventually, the decision was made to create a formal organization. Rather than simply handing out an annual prize, the founders established the Spiel des Jahres e.V., an association dedicated to promoting board games and board gaming culture. The founders believed that only independent critics should be involved in selecting the winners. Anyone financially dependent on the production or sale of games was excluded from the decision-making process. Independence was a core principle for Spiel des Jahres right from the beginning. So when the first official award was presented in 1979, the winner was Hase und Igel by David Parlett, a result that helped establish the standards and ambitions of the new prize. Many people assume that the purpose of Spiel des Jahres is to select the best board game each year. Yet, the association itself has repeatedly said that this is a misinterpretation of the association's and the award's goal. Its official mission statements make clear that the award is only a means to an end. The organization's actual goals are to promote board games as a cultural asset, encourage play among families and friends, and provide guidance within an increasingly crowded marketplace. Spiel des Jahres describes its role as offering an independent and competent guide for consumers faced with a huge range of choices. Games that are given an award are important because they help achieve those goals, not because they are somehow outstanding games that surpass some sort of industry standard set by people intimately familiar with the hobby. You can think of it this way. The Spiel des Jahres Award is there to encourage more people to play board games, just like many book awards encourage people to read, or film festivals encourage people to explore cinema. The Red Pawn logo serves as a signpost, helping consumers navigate a market that now contains hundreds of new releases every year. Several modern jury members echo this philosophy. Spiel des Jahres chair Harald Schrafers regularly speaks about games as fundamentally social experiences that bring people together. Jury member Martina Fuchs explains that the award is not necessarily looking for the objectively best game published in a given year, but instead the jury looks for games that best support the association's broader mission
of introducing people to the hobby and demonstrating the value of play. Viewed through that lens, many nomination choices begin to make sense. Accessibility, clarity, and social interaction become just as important as innovation or complexity. Now there's one particular phrase that appears again and again throughout the association's publications, Kulturgutspiel, which roughly translates as games as a cultural asset. Understanding that idea properly is essential to fully understanding the Spiel des Jahres itself. Nowadays it is nothing unusual to see grown-ups meeting for an evening of playing board games. Many towns and cities have gaming groups. There's a growing number of board game cafes that host events or allow you to hire a table and a game to play from the large library. Also, board game conventions now attract tens of thousands of visitors. That all seems very normal these days. However, during the 1970s, games rarely occupied that kind of cultural space. The founders of Spiel des Jahres believed that games deserved greater recognition and visibility. Supporters of the idea will argue that playing board games encourages communication, social interaction, and shared experiences. A game night can create memories in the same way as a meal with friends or an evening at the theater. Rules and components may differ from game to game, but the act of playing together has cultural value that extends beyond the table itself. Examples from the award's history illustrate this. Classic games such as Mensch ärgere dich nicht, the German name for Ludo, helped introduce generations of children to playing games. Later, winners such as The Settlers of Catan, now known as simply Catan, expanded what many people thought board games could be. According to the association, part of its role has been able to build a broader gaming culture by bringing outstanding games to the public's attention. So while the award remains the most visible part of the association's work, it sits within a much broader effort to strengthen and support gaming culture. As I said earlier, there's one overarching principle that runs through the entire history of Spiel des Jahres, and it is independence. The founders considered it essential in 1978, and the association continues to emphasize it nearly five decades later. Early jury members reportedly paid most of their expenses out of their own pockets. As the award grew in influence, publishers and retailers benefited from increased sales generated by nominations and wins. Eventually, a licensing system was introduced. Publishers remained free to advertise their success, but those wishing to place the official Pawn logo on game boxes paid licensing fees. Soon, revenue from those licenses became the organization's primary source of income. Supporters argue that this model allows the association to remain independent of publishers, advertisers, and outside sponsors. Jury members are volunteers when it comes to evaluating games, and eligibility rules continue to prevent people with commercial interests in game production or distribution from serving on the jury. Modern representatives such as Martina Fuchs and Harald Schrapers continue to describe independence as one of the organization's defining characteristics. Independence is also a way to help with public trust. Spiel des Jahres consistently describes its audience as the general public and not dedicated hobby gamers. Many consumers want reliable guidance when choosing a game to enjoy with friends or family, but hobby gamers often already know what they want. Nearly 50 years after its creation, Spiel des Jahres continues to fulfill that role. A small red pawn may look like a simple award symbol, yet behind it sits a much larger idea. Generations of critics, journalists, and volunteers have used that symbol to advocate for games, for play, and for the belief that gathering around a table remains one of the most rewarding ways to spend time together.

Teleradio 1 Board Game Corner, bringing you the latest board game reviews, board pieces and other articles, everything board games. 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

The air thins with each step, and talking becomes almost impossible without a rest. The mountain is relentless, and so are those intent on beating it. Reaching the peak requires patience, and knowing which route to take and what to leave behind. No one climbs alone, and no one fails alone either. The summit awaits and promises unmatched. Tranquility, the Ascent, by James Emerson from Lucky Duck Games, with art by Tristan Rossin. Tranquility the Ascent is a cooperative card game that asks players to complete a mountain-shaped grid of square cards, which are placed with one corner facing down. To win, players need to work their way steadily upwards until a single, so-called summit card can be placed. On a player's turn, they either add a card to the mountain or discard two from the hand to pass. It's their own choice, not a group discussion, because like in most cooperative games, communication is not allowed. How cards are added to grow the mountain is relatively obvious, with each card placed on one of its corners, creating a triangular grid of square diamonds. There are some special cards allowed to get out of some tricky situations, because there are certain placement rules to consider. If a player cannot do either, the climb ends immediately and the game is lost. Lower levels feel relatively forgiving, offering a fair bit of flexibility. Tranquility the Ascent tries to slowly ease you into the long, difficult climb ahead. Yet even early on, you need to think carefully about when to play a card and when to discard two instead. If you don't plan ahead, you will struggle higher up, where each card placement is more restricted, and therefore each decision carries more weight. Make a few bad choices further down the mountain, and the echoes will haunt you further along your climb. A single badly placed card can completely undermine your progress across the massif. The tension and tranquility of the ascent builds slowly, as options become fewer and fewer. Every turn feels hard-earned, and success, when it does eventually come, can leave you exhausted, but deeply happy and satisfied. The rules of Tranquility the Ascent are relatively straightforward, but the way the cards are placed at a 45-degree angle on the corner, not on an edge, is confusing. So when the rules talk about cards being next to each other, they mean on the same row, i.e. two cards touching corner to corner. I completely understand why the square cards are rotated that way, but it's not very intuitive and messes with your brain. There are also a couple of rules that are not completely clear, but you just need to interpret them the best way you can, and it'll work out and make sense eventually. It's just a bit of an issue on your first game, when you're still trying to figure everything out. All of these things are more niggles than a real issue. However, what did frustrate me is that you can't swap cards with other players. It's very possible that you simply don't have cards that can legally be played, so you're forced to discard two cards before drawing back up again. That really runs down the clock. I appreciate that it should be rare that the shuffled cards go completely against you, but somehow it happened a fair bit in my plays. There's no way to control the bad draw luck in Tranquility the Ascent. While you do have cards to try and get you out of tricky situations, there aren't really enough of them. I do appreciate that cooperative games do need to be hard enough so that you don't win immediately. Otherwise, you would play them once or twice and be done with them. Yet, Tranquility the Ascent feels too hard. You don't get close enough to victory to entice you to try again. I probably shouldn't, but I just have to compare Tranquility the Ascent to its successor, Tranquility the Descent, which I think is the better game. The core principles and gameplay are very similar in both games, but the execution feels very different. Where Tranquility the Descent allows space for managing a bad draw, Tranquility the Ascent requires absolute precision right from the start. Ascending up a mountain is a strong setting, and climbing mountains is very demanding. So maybe that's why the gameplay is so unforgiving and hugely punishing. Yet descending into a cave is no walk in the park either. Even so, Tranquility the Descent is much kinder,
and therefore much more addictive. It's no surprise that it was our most played game last year. Being able to see the color of a card when it's face down is a huge help. Add to that the fact that you have multiple draw decks means you have a lot of influence over the cards in your hand. I reckon the designer learned a lot from Tranquility the Ascent and applied that knowledge to the successor in the series. There are just a few too many rough edges in the mountain climb. The game is just too harsh and punishing to make it enjoyable. Even after many plays, I never felt I had figured out a rough strategy for victory. Reaching the summit was always a distant hope that was mostly decided by luck. So while I'm glad I tried to conquer Tranquility the Ascent, I know which game in the series I will keep in my collection. Of course, your mileage may differ. I just know which game I think is the more refined and enticing one for me.

We were looking for a special gem. A gem that, according to rumors, promised eternity. Nobody knew exactly where it could be found, or rather, when, because this gem was lost in time. We opened portals like doors in a chronological corridor, using our technology to help us speed up our search, but to no avail. We were always a heartbeat too late. We were in a battle, chasing each other through ancient eras, sabotaging each other's signals, and stealing minutes. Yet, at last, I knew I'd done it. The clock had finally aligned. I reached out, my hands shaking, and finally won the gem of Eternitium by Thomas Carlier from Homea Games with art by Baptiste Perez. Like with so many competitive deck-building games, the introduction sounds much more dramatic than the game ultimately feels. Yet casting players as travelers whose goal is to be the first to completely clear their era deck does make thematic sense. After all, the deck constantly shrinks and grows, emulating our journeys through time, sometimes having to accept that we have to go into the future and discover helpful technologies, before we can return to travelling into the past, towards the Eternitium gem that represents victory. Along the way, we can also interfere with the other players' timelines, slowing them down while travels.

Attacking your opponents is often only an afterthought. Where Eternitium is very different from other deck-building games, though, is how to get rid of era cards. I think that's where the game really shines and becomes interesting. You have a sort of shedding mechanism built in. That's not something I've seen in any other deck-building game before, and the way it works is quite clever. Your era deck is a mix of face-down cards that each have one or four symbols on them: circle, triangle, square, or diamond. To remove a card from this deck, you need to play an action card from your hand that has a matching symbol. You are allowed to guess, but if you get it wrong, you're penalized by not being able to draw up to your full hand size and having to shuffle your era deck. Both are very punishing. So the better strategy is to play action cards that allow you to flip era cards face up. Everyone starts with one of these cards in their deck and is able to buy more from a river of technology cards that is refilled from a shuffled deck. Alternatively, there are action cards that allow you to discard any two cards from your hand to discard the top era card, irrespective of whether it's face up or not. There are also many action cards that allow you to draw and play more cards from your deck. Again, you buy these as the game progresses. That's the deck building side of things. You need to make sure you have a deck that has a good mix of action cards and symbol cards to allow you to whittle down your era deck effectively and faster than your opponents. Yet the focus on the era deck is what makes Eternitium so different from other games in the genre. Of course, you would play cards that mess with other players, but if you don't focus on getting rid of your era cards, you definitely won't win. So the negative player interaction in this game is present, but it will be minimal. Eternitium can be played with 2-5 players, but there's also a solo mode, which is also a bit different to many other games. Of course, there's a sort of AI opponent, which basically consists of a deck of technology cards that, in the multiplayer game, could be played to affect other players. In the solo mode, one will be revealed each round and impact you. Yet, the AI deck isn't just all those cards shuffled together, it is a bit cleverer than that. In the solo mode, you have a list of 10 missions, which basically dictate what cards are going to be in the deck and which get increasingly harder. So you start on easy mode and work your way up to ultimate difficulty. The thing is, I found the solo mode a bit lacking. It felt a bit mechanical. Like with any card game, you're heavily reliant on the right cards coming out, which is fine. However, the solo mode tended to require a certain strategy, which in turn required certain cards to be available early on. If they weren't available, it felt like you might as well reshuffle and try again. Maybe I was missing something, but it felt I didn't have a lot of options. Playing solo felt quite monotonous and repetitive. I didn't feel any excitement, even though I was getting better with each play. Maybe I'm spoiled, but the only solo game I played that felt really exciting and very thematic was Doom Machine. I've not yet found a worthy competitor to this amazing game. In fact, even in multiplayer mode, Eternitium felt a bit repetitive. There are certain cards that are really important early on, so whoever gets them will have a good advantage straight from the start. There are other cards you need later on to thin out your deck and allow you to cycle through it more quickly. Again, whoever gets these when they need them will have a real advantage. I appreciate that's a problem that all deck building games have, but I've never felt it quite so much before. I do get a sense of it in Mystic Veil, but even there, luck tends to even out a lot more. Maybe it's to do with the number of different cards which seem more limited in Eternitium, or just the overall deck size. I don't really know, I just know that card luck has a much bigger impact. One more thing I have to mention is that the rulebook uses the pronoun he. I would not normally review games that do that, but I spoke to the publisher and they apologized, saying that it was because they translated the game themselves and weren't aware of the use of they in English. They also said that they would correct it in future games and future printings. It just highlights to me the importance of employing a professional translator who knows all the ins and outs of the target language. So unfortunately, Eternitium falls really flat. The illustrations are very thematic and the idea of working through your era deck is